0: Reach Heart to Heart. We're Tom and Elaine Waters with Restoration International, and we're looking forward to our time together with you today as we talk about more principles in building a happy home, a marriage that's heart to heart.
1: Today we're going to be talking about forming common goals, so we hope that you have a paper and a pencil, and as we talk about this subject, that you will take notes so that you can form those goals in your home too.
0: You know, some of these goals are so basic, they get missed. I mean, that's how it was for us early on. We didn't recognize some of the things that we needed to be talking about or setting goals for. It seems like for many, the workaday push and trying to make a living just swallows up time. It swallows up life. And so to take the time to sit down and form common goals isn't often happening in marriages.
1: We tried to talk about thinking we had formed common goals, but they really weren't very many started when we first got married.
0: That's right.
1: I mean, they were pretty generic and not specific.
0: That's right.
1: What our plans were.
0: You know, it was interesting that a top executive from a very large company, and he was very successful, he called me on the telephone and he began talking to me and he's sharing with me, you know, I do all these things, I govern all these people, I have all this, you know, millions of dollars that I'm responsible for. And he says, the people love me here. I'm very respected. And you remember the story. I mean, he was doing everything right in his company. And he was telling me that he had all these goals that he set, and you know, he's got these evaluations to find out how the company's doing, and they're meeting all of their marketing goals, all that stuff. And then he says to me, so why am I calling you? He said, here I have all this experience and I'm being successful here in this company, but I'm not being successful in my own home. I'm struggling with knowing how to have these kinds of goals and objectives and evaluation process in my day-to-day life, in my own marriage, my own family, my own finances. And I think that this top executive is not so much unlike all of us. If we don't make time, if we don't take time to really formulate or form these goals, then life is going to crowd out the most important things for a marriage and a family.
1: Well, that's what we found happening to us, and I think it happens to a lot of people. Life is so busy. There's so many things to do.
0: Right.
1: I mean, we came back from our honeymoon, and we started work the next morning.
0: We just dived right into
1: it. That's right. We're both working full-time. We have, you know, responsibilities. We're under stressful careers, and it's just all-consuming. And so you just get through each day. And then, you know, make it to the next day, and to the next day, and to the next
0: That's
1: day.
0: Right.
1: And we don't really look that far out in the future. Or if we do, it's just to a short distance. It's not out where we really need to be looking at our lives ahead of us. And what are we going to do with our lives? Because mm-hmm. we're consumed by life.
0: Yeah, it was interesting as I talked with him. And he was very open, very honest. And I appreciated his vulnerability, especially in the position that he was in. But you know, as he was asking me for encouragement and some words of advice on how to proceed with his family, he hadn't made goals in some of the most basic things. And that's what we began recognizing in our own experience, that we had not made the goals in some of the most basic areas of our life. And that's what we're going to be talking about today. We're just simply going to be sharing with you some of the things that came to us and how the Lord began to work in our lives in this area.
1: Another thing that we found is that the goals that we did have were temporal. And we
0: yes.
1: need to set those temporal goals. I mean, we talked about when we could afford to buy our first home and when we should change out the car and get a new car or an updated car, newer car than what we had. And those are temporal goals, and we need to talk about those. But there's goals far beyond that that we need to be looking at that are the most important goals in life.
0: That's
1: and
0: right.
1: that is, where are we heading spiritually? Where are we going to end up for eternity?
0: Yes.
1: That's the goal that we really need to be tuning into. And I think for you and I, in our marriage early on, we were

0: were not aware that, you know, I mean, we had the goal. Someday we want to be in heaven, right?
1: That's right.
0: That's where everybody wants to end up, in heaven.
1: I hope so.
0: And so that's a goal we have, but it was out there somewhere. I'll use the word nebulous. It's like, okay, we go to church every week. We participate in certain activities in the church. And therefore, that's just almost like it's considered an automatic, mm-hmm. that's where you want to be. Or I'm a basically good person, you know, I don't steal from my neighbor and that kind of thing. So, well,
1: right.
0: I want to be in heaven. But what does it really mean? What is heaven like? I mean, we have to start looking at these goals and making them practical and making them real
1: right.
0: in our lives.
1: That's right. And for us, and I thank the Lord for what began to happen to us, because one Friday night, one quiet Friday evening, in the midst of our busyness, and when I talk about busyness, we were both in our professional careers, and both of us were very active in our church work, involved in giving Bible studies. I was a personal ministries director of a very, very large church, 1,300 members. And so we were busy people, weren't we, honey?
0: It seemed like we were busy all the time, from the time the alarm went off in the morning until we fell into bed at night, which was quite late.
1: And part of our busyness, quite honestly, part of our push and pressure of life was the same as many of you are experiencing. And that is trying to answer all these other people's goals, okay? You've got the goals at your work, and you've got the things that you have put on you when you accept responsibilities in your church, and you've got community things, and you've got all these different activities. And
0: family
1: what begins,
0: needs.
1: Yeah, and what happens is it begins to really squeeze out the real deep family needs,
0: mm-hmm.
1: and we find ourselves on the run. And that's why I said this quiet Friday evening. We were sitting at home. At that time, we just had our two little girls. Josiah wasn't born yet, and we were sitting there together. The girls were just playing together in their little footy pajamas. I remember that scene. And I asked Elaine this question, and it wasn't something I had been thinking about, and I really believe that in looking back, this was something the Lord put in my heart. I said, "Honey, what's the most important thing that you can accomplish in this life?" And I remember when I asked you that question, I mean, it seemed like I didn't even know where it was coming from. And it wouldn't have surprised me. You were just finishing up your bachelor's degree. If you would have just said, well, I think maybe I might get my master's degree in nursing. I mean, it wouldn't have surprised me at all. But that's not how you responded.
0: Well, I have to say that when you asked me that question, it took me back. I mean, it caught me totally off guard.
1: Mm-hmm.
0: We've been having good communication and enjoying the evening, enjoying our children, just sitting there watching them play, and they were happy, and, you know, it was just such a close family time. I was just soaking the whole environment in. And for you to come off with a question like that, it's like, wow, where did that come from?
1: It's a pretty heavy question, wasn't it?
0: Yeah, it was. And I didn't answer you immediately. Do you remember that?
1: Oh, yes.
0: I usually, when you ask me a question, I usually answer you very quickly. Even if not sure of the answer, I'll try to
1: right.
0: at least respond to you. But that evening, I just sat there quietly.
1: Mm.
0: And what happened in those moments of silence is I believe God took my thoughts back to just that evening, how beautiful it was. I mean, the stress was gone. Mm. We were together as a family. I was really tuned into the children. You and I were having great communication.
1: Yes.
0: All these things that were more rare than, you know, everyday real.
1: That's right.
0: And as I thought about that, and I looked at our children, and I saw, you know, the joy that they had, the simplicity, the trust,
1: yes.
0: the security, the love that was there, I just thought, I want to see our children in the kingdom of heaven. That was a thought I had. And so I said to you, to see our girls in the kingdom of heaven, and to see them receive the crown of life.
1: And when you said that to me, you know that I didn't have a very quick response either. When she said those words to me, to see our children in the kingdom of heaven, to receive the crown of life, oh, it hit me. Here I was, involved in all these Bible studies and in church work and personal ministries director, and I was honest-hearted. I wasn't a hypocrite. We weren't living hypocritical lives. But it just hit me, and I believe the Holy Spirit was speaking to my heart, because what struck me in that moment was

0: then something's got to change. Something's got to change. And I realized that it's us that has to change. And it just hit me that night. But the exciting thing was, God didn't leave us there that night, did he? Because before we left that evening, we got down on our knees before the Lord. And we made a commitment that night. We knelt together and we made a commitment. And I said to my Heavenly Father, I will go anywhere. I will give up anything. I will do whatever you ask me to do. If I can hear the words, well done, thou good and faithful servant, and see the crown of life placed on the heads of my children. And we've never turned back from that day.
1: No, we haven't.
0: And our lives began to change that day. And oh, what a blessing as we look back now, the ages that our young people are, to see that God began that work that night.
1: Mm-hmm.
0: But it didn't go from there to where we are without some choices.
1: That's right. I remember that night when you said that to me, then something has got to change. You said it with such conviction, such force.
0: That's right.
1: That, wow, it's us. I mean, it's us that has to change.
0: Yes.
1: The realization that the way we were living, just going to church and doing things with good intentions and a love for the Lord the best we understood, that there was real change, because you and I both knew that we really weren't living Christ-like lives because we still had too much self in us.
0: Yes.
1: And we knew the little struggles that we had between us, and sometimes the little struggles I had with the children. And when you said that we were the ones who had to change, that was very impactful to me.
0: Well, it struck me because I hadn't been thinking about anything like that. In fact, we had been so busy, as many of you are in this time in Earth's history, as we were so busy doing good things. We were looked up to in the church. We were just a young family. We were looked up to for all the work that we did and our enthusiasm. And as I said earlier, we weren't hypocrites, were we? We were doing the best we understood. But the difficulty was, and the eye-opening part of it that night for us was, we were doing all these things, but God began to show us that we were doing it in our own strength. We weren't understanding the power of Jesus Christ. I didn't know how to deal with my irritation towards you. I didn't know how to deal with something. We'd be given a Bible study. Remember that one night mm-hmm. we gave a Bible study on consecration, and the people, they surrendered themselves, and we saw them baptized, and what a blessed privilege to lead them to Christ. But do you remember what we were doing all the way home that night?
1: Yes, we were arguing. I remember.
0: We were at each other, and the Lord just began to open our eyes that we were not who we thought we were. And I tell you, friends, that at that point, God began to show us that we needed to set some goals. If we really wanted to see our children receive the crown of life, if we wanted to hear the well done, thou good and faithful servant, we needed to set some goals and make some changes. And we need to take a break here. When we come back, we're going to talk about the goals God began to show us that we needed to set to be a successful family, to have a marriage that's truly heart to heart. Stay with us.
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1: Welcome back. We've been talking about forming common goals, and you remember that special Friday evening we were telling you about. Well, there's one other part of it that really struck my heart, and that is that God motivated us. He used our children to motivate us in our spiritual walk because we were consumed with life. And do you remember, honey, what I said

0: how good God was, that he could, he knew the chord to strike in my heart that would turn my eyes fully on him and make him number one was my children. Amen. Because I wanted them above anything else to be in heaven. And that night when you said that to me, then something's got to change, and that something's us, I realized that I needed to be different because I wanted my children to be in heaven. And therefore, God used my children, to motivate me, to motivate us for those changes. And so that night, that prayer of commitment, we begin immediately, and this is an important part, to begin immediately to make time. That night, we began to make time to look at the goals we had in life. First of all, we had to make the time, and secondly, we have to take the time. They're very different. We have to make it, plan for it, not let anything come in to take it away, and we take that time then, and we accomplish what we've set out to do, and that's to begin to form those common goals.
1: That's right. And we began then looking at these more life-changing and long-lasting goals that would make a difference to really see our children in the kingdom of heaven. They've continued to be a motivation to us both. So we want to talk about the goals that we set. Now, we could tell you many goals that we've set, but we're going to talk about three. And these are three of the most important goals and the most basic for us in our family. And these are springboards for you. We're sharing this with you so that you can have an idea of what we're talking about in our goal setting, in forming these things that will last for a lifetime and by God's grace for eternity. That's right. So the first one for us was gaining and maintaining a vital connection to the power of God. Now, that may seem strange, maybe automatic, but we came to recognize that we did not have this vital connection. He that hath the Son hath life. He that hath not the Son hath not life. It doesn't say he that knows Scripture. It doesn't say he that goes to church. It doesn't say he that professes. It says he that hath the Son hath life. Mm-hmm. And we didn't have that power working in us. We did not understand the practical power of the gospel of Jesus Christ, the life-changing power. We did a lot of good work. We were involved in a lot of good programs, but we did not understand.
0: And our hearts were good. We wanted it.
1: That's right. We desired it. Mm-hmm. And that's why, again, we weren't living hypocritical lives. We were doing the best we could, but we just didn't have the power. We did a lot of gritting our teeth and trying hard. And what a difference when we began to set as our first goal was to gain and maintain a connection to the power of Jesus Christ. That meant we needed to change something in how we operate in our daily life. Isn't that right, dear?
0: Yes, because we talked about being in heaven. We wanted to be in heaven, wanted our children to be in heaven, but we had really no time for God, and I think that's the way it is in a lot of homes.
1: That's right.
0: God was pretty much cut out because we were just too busy for him.
1: Or too busy doing things that we called things we were doing for God. And that is something that we know as we have worked with many families over the years in this ministry. This is not a struggle that just we had together. We recognize that if we are going to have a vital connection with God and maintain that connection, we need to take time morning by morning, that we would take time for prayer, real communion with God. You know, I used to get up just in enough time to get my breakfast, get a quick reading, and have a quick prayer, maybe a 5-minute prayer and out the door. And I'll tell you, those 5-minute prayers are not enough to sustain that vital connection with God. And my mind was racing with all the things that I had to do anyway. So we're talking about setting a goal, forming a goal that puts God first in our lives, first in our marriage, and taking time to make his word practical, taking time to have what we call two-way communion. It's not enough for us just to pour out ourselves to God. He wants to pour something back into us. He wants to commune with us.
0: Right.
1: And so that began to be our first and most important life-changing goal.
0: The second one we talked about was to have a happy home. Now, we had a happy home most of the time, at least

0: what we understood happiness to be.
1: As good as everybody else we knew.
0: That's right. And but it wasn't happy all the time. Yeah. Is that idealistic, that we can have a happy home all the time?
1: Well, it might sound idealistic, but I believe, and we believe together now like we have for years, that our homes can be a little taste of heaven. And we've experienced that. How many times have people come into our home, and one of the things they've said before they're there too long is, the atmosphere here is so peaceful. It's so restful. How does this happen? Well, I think we can have a little bit of heaven on earth.
0: Well, absolutely, because God wants our homes to be like we want to live forever.
1: Amen.
0: We don't want to have fighting and yelling and contention and discord here and then think we're going to live forever after happy there.
1: That's right.
0: What motivates us, what motivates our children, if they think that heaven is their final home or their eternal home, why would they want to be there if they don't find peace and happiness here in this home?
1: That's right.
0: This is the parallel. This is the mirrored image that we have the opportunity to develop that home. And
1: that's
0: that
1: right.
0: became a goal. It's interesting that we would set something so basic
1: that's
0: as
1: right.
0: a goal in our home. And for you listening out there, I mean, we've shared this before and people said, wow, that's just so, I mean, so fundamental, so basic. I mean, we would have never thought about making that a goal in our home, in our lives, in our marriage. But we've missed it in the simple things. We think we understand them, we think they're in place, and we move over the top of them, and they're not being accomplished. And so for us to really put that as a goal in our home, that we were going to try to do everything we could to make our home a little heaven on earth.
1: You know, the day that Allison, our oldest daughter Allison, she said to us one day, and I know you'll remember this, I've never forgotten it. We were sitting at the meal table, and she said, you know, if there was no heaven to look forward to, I wouldn't want to live my life any differently than we live it in our family. She said, I love living life the way we live it in our home. Oh, I tell you, that broke my heart, because what more could a parent ask for? We want a happy home, and to see that fruit being borne out, is it worth making that kind of goal?
0: It has been, and you know that the little things that we've changed in our lives to accomplish that have been insignificant. There's been no loss of anything.
1: Right.
0: It's all been gain. Everything's been gain.
1: That's right. Well, we're telling these folks here about these goals. I think what they also need to know is that when we get together next time, we're going to be talking about more specifics on how we achieve these goals. Today, we're just trying to give you some ideas of goals that became important, foundational to us in our marriage.
0: Mm-hmm.
1: But we're going to talk about how we really went after those goals and the specifics next time we get together. But you know, there's a verse that I remember, Psalm 133, verse 1. It says, behold, how good and how pleasant it is for brethren. Could we say kindred? To
0: husband
1: dwell
0: and wife,
1: together?
0: Maybe?
1: Husband and wife? What a blessing to dwell together in unity. Is God asking too much of us to have a home that's a little bit like heaven? I don't think so. It's been a wonderful blessing in our experience.
0: The happier our home is here, the happier we are in our marriage, the happier our children are, our youth, our young adults, the greater and the more anticipation we have to heaven, because it's only going to get that much better.
1: That's right. Well, we better move on to number three.
0: Yes, we're just going to give you three. There's more that you can do, but this is just a little kickstart for you, we can say. The third area we wanted to establish in our home, the goal, was to parent in agreement. Because if we're going to have a happy home, then we have to be able to parent with agreement.
1: That's right. Romans 15:5 says, now the God of patience and consolation. Now, here we've got God described as being a God of patience, and that's what he's looking for. He can give us that patience as
0: that's
1: parents.
0: Right.
1: The God of patience and consolation grant you, that's us, grant you to be like-minded one toward another. Isn't that beautiful? God is wanting us to be like-minded. And as we talked about in our Sure Foundation, this is where, as we go to God's Word and

0: find there the real principles. That's how we can become like-minded towards one another.
1: That's right, and it has been such a blessing in our home to have made this a goal in our lives that we're going to parent in agreement, because you and I are That's much right. happier in this, in our home.
0: Oh, absolutely, and it's made such a difference as we've gone to God's Word to look for those principles, to parent in agreement. It has drawn us together, and it's improved our communication. As we've been trying to be fair and train our children properly, it's been a training process for us.
1: Absolutely.
0: So that's exciting.
1: Well, we'd like to give you a personal challenge that you first make time to form those goals for your family in your marriage, and then that you take that time. It's not enough to make the time. We have to be there to take the time to accomplish it, to form those goals that will begin to change your marriage and make it heart to heart.
0: That's right. They've got to carve out time, because everything around us is working against us. You know, just everything's a push and pressure. So take that time. And right now, I think it would be great if we could take time just to go to God and ask Him to bless us in forming these common goals. Shall we pray? Father in heaven, what a privilege it is to come to you. We know that you can help us form common goals. As we give ourselves to you, Lord, as our viewers are contemplating the need in their own lives, give them grace and understanding that your will can be accomplished through Jesus Christ, we pray. Amen. We'll look forward to seeing you next time as we talk about how we move from forming these common goals to setting the priorities. Two very distinct things. It's one thing to set the goal, isn't it, honey? It's another thing to make the priorities to really follow through. So we want to encourage you to be back with us next time, where we talk about setting the priorities to make these common goals a reality so that we can have a marriage that's heart to heart with God and the one we love.

In our previous episode, we traced Paul's footsteps down to the great port city of Thessalonica, the city that was the capital of the Roman province of Macedonia. Paul and Silas left Timothy there, and they traveled out to the great city of Berea, the home area of Philip of Macedonia and Alexander the Great. There, they received a very different reception from the Jews, but that will be the subject for our next teaching in this series. Soon, Paul would leave Silas in Berea and would travel down to Athens. Timothy would join him there in the great university city of the world. And while Paul was there, the young church at Thessalonica weighed heavily upon his mind. He decided to send Timothy back to encourage the young church. So when we could stand it no longer, we thought it best to be left by ourselves in Athens. We sent Timothy, who was our brother and God's fellow worker in spreading the gospel of Christ, to strengthen and encourage you in your faith so that no one would become unsettled by these trials. While Timothy was with them, something happened that shattered the security of the young church at Thessalonica. A believer in Jesus died. They didn't know what the implications of this would be. They had heard Paul talk about Jesus being the Messiah and that one day he would return in the clouds of heaven as King of Kings and Lord of Lords. But what would happen to their dear loved one who had died? What were the implications? The church was devastated. Timothy brought this report down to Paul, who was at Corinth. And at Corinth, he took out his pen and he wrote some of the most precious words ever written, words of assurance to assure the grieving church that they would see their loved one again. Let me read them to you. Brothers, we do not want you to be ignorant about those who fall asleep or to grieve like the rest of men who have no hope. What a precious passage. We don't want you to be ignorant about those who have fallen asleep. No, Paul says, we want you to be filled with hope. It's not that Christians don't grieve when they lose a loved one, but they don't grieve like those who have no hope. Paul goes on to unfold what he means by this in the rest of the passage. We believe that Jesus died and rose again, and so we believe that God will bring with Jesus those who have fallen asleep in him. According to the Lord's own word, we tell you that we who are still alive, who are left till the coming of the Lord, will certainly not precede those who have fallen asleep. For the Lord himself will come down from heaven with a loud command, with the voice of the archangel, and with the trumpet call of God, and the dead in Christ will rise first. After that, we who are still alive and are left will be caught up together with them in the clouds to meet the Lord in the air. And so we will be with the Lord forever. Therefore, encourage each other with these words. Now, this was incredible news for the young church in Thessalonica that was mourning the loss of one of the members of their community. They had been separated by death. But Paul said, I don't want you to be ignorant about those who have fallen asleep or to grieve like those who have no hope. We have a hope of seeing our loved ones again. Paul wrote these precious words of assurance to remind them that they would not be left out, that their loved ones would certainly be included when Jesus comes again. Paul says, don't grieve like those who have no hope. Your loved one who has died, professing faith in Jesus, will live again. You'll see them again. They won't be left out of the picture. Apparently, the believers in Thessalonica believed Jesus would come back immediately in their day. They were anticipating it. We discover later on in Paul's letters to them that some had actually even stopped working, thinking that it would come any day. But he said, no, and they won't be left out.

Jesus comes again, they'll be raised from the dead. And together you will go up into the clouds to meet the Lord in the air. And then Paul summarizes with the most precious words in verse 18. Therefore, encourage each other with these words. What encouraging words! What tremendous words of assurance! Yes, we can be encouraged that we will see our loved ones again, that death is not the final reaper, that death has been defeated by Jesus' resurrection from the grave, and that one day when He comes again in the clouds of heaven, that we'll be reunited with our loved ones who have died in Jesus. Paul writes precious words. According to the Lord's own word, we tell you that we who are still alive, who are left till the coming of the Lord, will certainly not precede those who have fallen asleep. Paul refers to Jesus' own words. Apparently, this teaching of Jesus was circulating in the early church before Matthew penned it in his gospel. He refers to a passage similar to what we find in Matthew chapter 24, where Jesus himself gives his own teaching about his return. At that time, the sign of the Son of Man will appear in the sky, and all the nations of the earth will mourn. They will see the Son of Man coming on the clouds of the sky with power and great glory. And He will send His angels with a loud trumpet call, and they will gather His elect from the four winds, from one end of the heavens to the other. Yes, in our Lord's great teaching given there on the Mount of Olives, He says that after the great time of trouble, that the sign of the Son of Man will appear, that Jesus will return in the clouds of the sky. And when He returns, that He'll send His angels out to the four corners of the earth to gather His elect. Those who've died in ages past will be resurrected. They'll come forth from the tombs with new life. Yes, Paul assures them that even though our loved ones are separated from us by death, they will not be left out of the picture when Jesus comes again. That Jesus will resurrect them from the grave, and that together with the righteous living, they'll be caught up in the air to meet the Lord. Jesus refers to Himself with a very special and exalted title. He says that they will see the sign of the Son of Man coming in the clouds of heaven. This is very specific language found in Daniel chapter 7, verse 13. In my vision at night, I looked, and there before me was one like a Son of Man coming with the clouds of heaven. Jesus is the Son of Man coming in the clouds of heaven. He comes to receive His kingdom. He sends His angels out to the four corners of the earth. He sends them out to gather His elect. Jesus seems to be interpreting Daniel. At that time, Michael, the great prince who protects your people, will arise. There will be a time of distress such as not happened since the beginning of nations until then. But at that time, your people, everyone whose name is found written in the book, will be delivered. Multitudes who sleep in the dust of the earth will awake, some to everlasting life, others to shame and everlasting contempt. Daniel describes a great time of trouble, a time of trouble unlike any other since there was a nation. But he says that during this time of trouble, that Michael will stand up, the great prince who stands for his people, and that there will be a tremendous time of deliverance. Even those who sleep in the dust of the earth will be delivered. He said the time is coming when multitudes who sleep in the dust of the earth will arise, some to everlasting life and some to everlasting shame and contempt. Yes, there will be a tremendous time of resurrection, a tremendous time when those who've died in Jesus will come back to life. Jesus takes these words and He describes how that the Son of Man will come and He'll send His angels out to the four corners of the earth to gather His elect from around the world. Daniel describes a great time of trouble. Jesus seems to interpret Daniel's words in Matthew chapter 24. When sitting on the Mount of Olives, He teaches His disciples about the timeline, the events that would happen from His day on down to the end time. While they were in the temple, Jesus saw a widow giving her two mites and said that she gave more than all of the others that day. The disciples are shocked by Jesus' words.

As they walk out, they say, "But Lord, look at these majestic buildings." Jesus takes them out, cross the Kidron Valley, up to the Mount of Olives, and they look back across. The disciples are saying, "Lord, look at the majestic buildings. Certainly two mites are not enough to keep all of this going. Jesus, you're a little naive about this." And then Jesus gives his most detailed teaching about the sequence of events that would take place in the future. He says, "The time is coming when not one stone will be left upon another in this great temple complex that you see today. It will all be torn down." The disciples are shocked. They said, "Lord, tell us, when will this be? And what will be the sign of your coming and the end of the world?" They assume something as great as the destruction of the Jewish temple in Jerusalem to be the end of the world. Jesus masterfully blends his answer of signs that would take place before the destruction of the Jewish temple and signs that would also be repeated before his return at the end of the world. He describes how there would be wars and rumors of wars, how there would be earthquakes and famines, but he said the end is not yet. And then he comes down and he talks about the great sign that we would see from Daniel, the abomination of desolation standing in the holy place. He says to take note of that. And he says there'll be a great time of distress, unlike any other distress that's taken place before that time. And then he warns of false prophets that would come in his name, of false Christ who would come claiming to be Messiah. Jesus says, don't be taken in by this. Yes, we see that indeed before the destruction of the Jewish temple that there were many false prophets that were coming. They were coming in Jesus' name. There were false messiahs coming, claiming to be the deliverer. They were coming to the Jewish nation saying that they could deliver with arms, that they could rid the dreaded Romans of their occupation. But this was a false message, a false teaching. Jesus came as the Prince of Peace. Jesus came as the suffering servant, as the true Messiah. The false messiahs came and encouraged the Jewish resistance, and ultimately that led to Rome coming down and crushing the city of Jerusalem and indeed destroying the temple. It is curious that the very day that the temple was destroyed, according to Josephus, a prophet went out in the streets of Jerusalem and said, "Today God will bring deliverance for his people in this city," and encouraged the zealots to go right into the temple and to fight and to watch for God's deliverance. That day, the Jewish temple was destroyed. To get the zealots out of the temple, a Roman soldier threw a firebrand inside. The firebrand caught the cedars of Lebanon on fire. And as the fire raged through the temple, the gold melted. To get the gold, the soldiers took the temple apart and they threw the great stones down into the Tyropian Valley, where they have now been excavated and we can see them today. Yes, it was a tremendous destruction. A destruction that Jesus had predicted, and it was fulfilled according to what he had said. He had left the temple and he said, "Today your house is left to you desolate. You've rejected me as Messiah, and now I leave. Your house is left unto you desolate." It was just a matter of time until the desolate temple was destroyed. It's very interesting that Titus, the Roman general who commanded the armies there at Jerusalem, said, "Don't destroy the temple. It was the most beautiful building ever constructed upon the earth. Don't destroy the temple, preserve it." That was amazing for a Roman general to take that stand. Typically, when Rome conquered, they exacted a tremendous punishment on rebellious people. But Titus said, "No, it's too beautiful, leave it." But because the zealots were fighting from the temple, because a false prophet had gone out in the name of the Lord and said, "Today God will deliver his people. We're God's special people and God will send a great deliverance. Go into the temple and fight from here." They went into the temple and they fought. This was in fulfillment of Jesus' prediction. He said, "Not one stone will be left upon another." Yes, not one believer perished in the flames of Jerusalem. While there

were hundreds of thousands who died during that siege. Not one believer perished, for Jesus had given signs to the believers on the Mount of Olives, saying, when you see the city surrounded by the armies, you know that it is time to leave the city, to go out to the hills. And indeed, the true believers did. But those who had rejected the teachings of the Prince of Peace stayed in the city. They thought when the Roman army withdrew

and would set siege to the city, and there would be a tremendous devastation. The city temple would be destroyed. Hundreds of thousands of people would lose their lives, but not one true believer in Jesus died, for they had heeded the words of Jesus in that important teaching he gave on the Mount of Olives. Jesus also predicted a coming time of trouble that would take place after the destruction of the Jewish temple. He said there would be false Christ and false messiahs that would come. At that time, if anyone says to you, "Look, here is the Christ," or "There he is," do not believe it. For false Christ and false prophets will appear and perform great signs and miracles to deceive even the elect, if that were possible. See, I have told you ahead of time. If anyone tells you, "There he is out in the desert," do not go out. Or, "Here he is in the secret rooms," do not believe it. Yes, Jesus warned against false Christs and false prophets that would come. He says, if anyone comes to you and says, "Here is the Christ in some secret place," don't believe it. Or, "Here is the Christ in some wilderness place," don't go out. There are so many times when so-called Christs or Messiahs appear. They're perhaps in some secluded temple somewhere. People believe it. Or perhaps they're out in some wilderness location. Jesus says, don't buy into that. There are so many New Age teachers who claim to be the Christ or claim to be the Messiah. He says, no, don't buy into that. Why? Because in verse 27 he tells us, for as the lightning shines from the east even into the west, so shall also the coming of the Son of Man be. When Jesus comes again, he doesn't appear in some secret temple in some city in Jerusalem. He doesn't appear in some city in Rome or some other great city of the world. When Jesus comes, it's like the lightning shining from the east even into the west. You know, there's something about lightning. When lightning strikes, it illuminates the entire sky. It goes from one end of the heaven to the other. Jesus says, that's the way it'll be when I return again. It'll be like the lightning. It'll be a very visible event. People will see it with their eyes. No, Jesus is not coming to some secret place to reveal himself. He's not coming to some mountain hideaway to make himself known. When Jesus comes, it's like the lightning shining from the east even to the west. It's a visible event. He warned us about false Christs that would come in the last days. They would come after that great time of trouble, and they would deceive, if possible, the very elect. Did you notice? It said that they would even work great miracles and great wonders. People believe if it's a miracle, it must be done by God. Jesus warns against miracles. Three times in the book of Revelation, he warns that people are deceived by miracles. Oh, I certainly believe that God works miracles today in the name of Jesus. I certainly believe that Jesus is a miracle-working God. But the Bible tells us, Jesus himself tells us, be careful about miracles. Seeing is not necessarily believing. He says that we must be careful and evaluate those miracles in light of the entire Word of God, for these false Christs will come and will deceive many, many people. Jesus says, when the Son of Man returns, it'll be like the lightning shining from the east even into the west. The Apostle John picks up this same theme in Revelation chapter 1, verse 7, saying, behold, he's coming with clouds, and every eye will see him, even those who pierced him. Yes, when Jesus comes, it's a very visible event. Every eye will see him. According to Revelation chapter 1, verse 7, even those who pierced him. Jesus seems to promise a special resurrection for those who rejected him. A few moments ago, I shared with you how when on trial before Caiaphas, the high priest, he was asked, tell me, are you the Son of God? And Jesus said, yes, and hereafter will you see the Son of Man coming in the clouds of heaven. He promised, O Caiaphas, the high priest, I'll see you again. Today you condemn me as a criminal. Today you condemn me as a false Christ. But you'll see me again when I come in the clouds of heaven. Yes, O Caiaphas will be raised from the dead to see the Lord return in the clouds of heaven. When Jesus comes, it's a very visible event. In addition to that, it's also a very audible event.
We read in 1 Thessalonians chapter 4, verse 16, those words of encouragement that Paul penned to comfort

the grieving church in Thessalonica, for the Lord himself will descend from heaven with a shout, with the voice of the archangel and the trumpet call of God, and the dead in Christ will be raised first. Yes, when Jesus comes again, it's an audible event. The very dead in Christ, those who are resting in their graves, will hear his voice and will come out to life everlasting, to immortality. Yes, when Jesus comes, it's a visible event. It's also an audible event. When the disciples were standing there on the Mount of Olives outside of Jerusalem, Jesus ascended up into heaven right before them. After he said this, he was taken up before their very eyes, and a cloud hid him from their sight. They were looking intently up into the sky as he was going, when suddenly two men dressed in white stood beside them. "Men of Galilee," they said, "why do you stand here looking into the sky? This same Jesus who has been taken from you into heaven will come back in the same way that you have seen him go into heaven." Yes, they were standing on the Mount of Olives, and as they stood there, Jesus began to ascend from the earth and go up into the sky. The disciples are looking up. They can't believe what is happening. They look up and they see their Lord going up. Then the two angels appear to them and say, "Men of Galilee, why are you standing here gazing into the sky? This same Jesus that you see go up into the sky today will so come in like manner." Yes, Jesus will come again. The promise of the angels, this same Jesus. He doesn't send the angel Gabriel to get us. He doesn't send his representatives. This same Jesus that you see go up into the sky, he shall so come in like manner. Yes, the second coming of Jesus is a wonderful event. It's a visible event. It's an audible event. It's also a literal event. Jesus literally comes. Yes, I recognize that some people say he comes to the spiritual mind. He comes when you die. No, the Bible teaches it's a literal event. This same Jesus you've seen go up into heaven shall so come in like manner. This is called the blessed hope in Scripture. Let me read to you Revelation chapter 6 and verse 14. The sky receded like a scroll rolling up, and every mountain and island was removed from its place. Then the kings of the earth, the princes, the generals, the rich, the mighty, and every slave and every free man hid in caves among the rocks of the mountains. They called to the mountains and the rocks, "Fall on us and hide us from the face of him who sits on the throne and from the wrath of the Lamb. For the great day of their wrath has come, and who can stand?" Yes, John describes a time in Revelation. He sees it in vision when this very sky recedes like a scroll. What's happening? The lightning is from the east even to the west. The very blue sky is gone because Jesus is coming. A time when the mountains will fall into the sea. A time when islands will disappear from the tidal waves. A tremendous time of devastation. And he says it's a time when rich people and poor people, when free people and slaves, when all kinds of people will run and hide from the wrath of the Lamb. Can you imagine? Have you ever seen an angry lamb? I have to admit that I was once bitten by a lamb in Israel, but I really haven't seen angry lambs. Jesus came the first time as the suffering servant. But this time he returns as triumphant King of Kings and Lord of Lords. The Bible says that they run and they call for the rocks and the mountains to come and fall on us and to hide us from the face of the one who is sitting on the throne. People who have not made their peace with Jesus, people who have not accepted him as their Messiah, they can't look into his face on that great day. They prefer death to seeing Jesus when he comes again. But those who have accepted him as their Lord, they look up and they say, "Lo, this is our God. We have waited for him and he will save us." They've waited for the true Christ. And when Jesus actually appears, they look up and say, "Lo, this is our God. We've waited for him and he will save us." Yes, when Jesus comes again, it's a very visible event. It's a very audible event. It's a very literal event. It's a personal event. Jesus comes himself, and it is a glorious climactic event. It's the end of human history as we know it. But it also is for a purpose. Jesus comes to take his loved ones home. As Paul said, the Lord's own words,

that he will send his angels out to the four corners of the earth to gather his loved ones home. When Jesus comes a second time, there are only two groups of people. One group of people say, fall on us and hide us from the face of him who sits on the throne, from the wrath of the Lamb. Another group of people look up and say, lo, this is our God. We have waited for him and he will save us. Which group will you be in? By God's grace, you can choose right now to be in the group that will look up and say, lo, this is our God. We have waited for him and he will save us. All you have to do is yield your life to him right now. Let's pray together. Our Father in heaven, thank you so much for the incredible message that Paul penned to the young church at Thessalonica, who was grieving the loss of one of the members of their community. They were concerned that this person would not be in your kingdom when Jesus returned the second time. Thank you for the precious, encouraging words that we've read. And thank you for the blessed hope, the grand assurance that one day, Jesus, you will return in the clouds of heaven, that you'll return to gather all of your loved ones home. Whether we've fallen asleep and are waiting that great day while sleeping in the graves, or whether we're alive, it really doesn't matter, for we'll all be caught up to meet you in the air. Father, I pray that each one who hears this message will surrender in their heart right now to the Lordship of Jesus Christ. We pray in Jesus' name, amen. From the great city of Thessalonica, Paul and Silas were sent out to the city of Berea. They would travel 50 miles inland to the area that was the home to Philip of Macedonia and Alexander the Great. There, they went into the synagogues and they met a group of Jews who had a very different heart. Luke tells us that they were more noble than those in Thessalonica, and our next teaching will be going out to Berea to see the Jews who have an open heart and receive Jesus as their Messiah.